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5: This is Fresh Air. I'm Tanya Mosley, and my guest today is award-winning film director Paul Greengrass. His new film, The Uprising, stars Andrew Garfield as a farmer who loses his family to the plague and rises to lead the Peasants' Revolt of 1381, the rebellion that helped inspire the legend of Robin Hood. Greengrass is known for putting audiences inside real events as they happen. The streets of Derry on Bloody Sunday, the hijacked plane on September 11th in

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2: And I'm Michelle Martin. Good morning. For the last week, Ukrainians in and around the country's capital, Kyiv, have been living through constant air raid sirens. Russia is sending wave after wave of jet-powered drones that are hitting warehouses.

0: I'm Scott Tong. 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
3: Good morning, I'm Steve Inskeep. Scientists think a forest might have sounded like this in the Jurassic era. Researchers published this audio in the journal Proceedings of the National Academy of Sciences. They found insect wings in the fossil record and tried to

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1: Thanks for spending part of your morning with 90.9 WBUR. I'm Tiziana Deering. 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
2: Last week on Wait, Wait, magician Carissa Hendricks told us about breaking the world record for holding a lit torch in her mouth.
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1: This is 90.9 WBUR. In an unusual move, federal prosecutors have charged an ICE officer in conjunction with a non-fatal shooting in Minneapolis in January.
2: It's certainly notable, and it is certainly rare to see the Justice Department under the Trump administration bring charges against an immigration officer over their actions and tactics during arrests.
1: 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We'll tell you more in the back half of the hour. 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
1: Our beachiest days will be today and Monday. Temperatures are in the mid-60s now. With primaries over, Massachusetts voters now turn their attention to the November election. 90.9 WBUR will follow the candidates and the ballot questions as you prepare to decide. Thanks for making us your trusted news source.

0: Live from NPR News in Washington, I'm Dave Mattingly. Vice President Vance says he doesn't believe the latest fighting between the U.S. and Iran constitutes a war. Speaking at the White House yesterday, Vance also said he believes the conflict will be over by the November midterm elections.
1: What the president has said is we really have two options here. We could leave and the entire world would be way worse off because there would be no guaranteed access to oil and gas. By the way, the Gulf Arab countries are telling us that would be the worst thing in the world. Or we can accept the Iranians are going to shoot at ships like crazy people, and we're going to do what we have to do in order to ensure that their efforts don't lead to a worldwide energy crisis.
0: Earlier this week, the U.S. launched more airstrikes against Iranian targets in the Middle East. The president said they were in response to Iran attempting to place more mines in the Strait of Hormuz. Iran responded by launching missiles and drones at U.S. allies in the region, including Bahrain, Jordan, and Kuwait. 6-plus months after the president launched Operation Epic Fury, the price of diesel in the U.S. has risen to an all-time high. AAA says diesel is averaging $5.85 a gallon. Higher diesel prices raise the cost of consumer goods because of costlier transportation. Later this morning, the Labor Department reports on August employment in the U.S. This is NPR News from Washington.
2: This is 90.9 WBUR in Boston. Good morning. I'm Tiziana Deering. AAA says the average price of diesel is $5.79 a gallon and regulars $4.18 today. New Bedford wants to fire two officers for improper use of flock safety license plate readers. Police Chief Jason Thody says an internal investigation shows Officer Emily Pacheco and Sergeant James Marinelli used the cameras to stalk former romantic partners. Thody says the department has referred the cases to the Bristol County District Attorney's Office for possible criminal charges. The department has temporarily suspended its use of 20 flock cameras. Rising costs are changing the way some people plan to travel this fall. AAA Northeast says compared to a year ago, the average price for a hotel room up 9%, flights to popular domestic destinations up 20%, and the cost for a gallon of gas in Massachusetts up 35%. Spokesperson Mark Shieldrop says that has a big effect on budget-conscious travelers.
3: They're still traveling, but they're making concessions in other areas. So it may just be that instead of picking a destination and trying to figure out how to get there, they're looking at pricing and they're basing where they go on what they can afford.
2: Shieldrop says demand for travel overall has not waned despite the rising prices. And a pair of Massachusetts lawmakers wants to honor the life and legacy of the late Dolly Parton. State Senator Julian Sear and State Representative Sam Montano are proposing to designate September 25th as 9-to-5 day. Sear says it would recognize the entertainer's cultural impact, as well as her charitable contributions and her unwavering support of women workers and the LGBTQ plus community.
4: She was an immensely successful, talented person, but she never seemed to lose her humility, and she used her success to give back. This is someone who could have been a billionaire, but instead chose philanthropy, chose efforts around literacy, around education.
2: A similar bill was first filed in Parton's native Tennessee, and it's since been duplicated in other states. It's 6:33.
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2: The Red Sox beat the Baltimore Orioles 6-5 last night at Camden Yards. That series continues tonight. In college football, a win for the ages as UMass Amherst broke a 16-game losing streak. The Minutemen upset Rutgers in New Jersey last night 37-21. It's UMass's first win over a power conference team since 1978. We'll have more sports at the top of the hour. Clouds and patchy fog this morning. Sun this afternoon, high around 80. Then things cool off, high around 70. Both Saturday and Sunday. And Saturday we'll have clouds, breezes, and a chance of some pretty good rain. Sunday has a little more sun, and then Labor Day looks beautiful. Sunny with a high near 80. Temperatures are in the mid-60s now. 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
7: It's Morning Edition from NPR News. I'm Steve Inskeep.
2: And I'm Michelle Martin. Good morning. An ICE officer is facing federal charges in connection with the shooting of a Venezuelan man in Minneapolis.
7: This incident took place in January during

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1: This is 90.9 WBUR. Good morning. I'm Tiziana Deering in Boston. States have been fighting to stop the Postal Service from implementing a Trump administration order on mail-in voting.
2: When the federal government attempts to implement this unlawful executive order, Colorado and other states across the country will fight back.
1: President Trump is now taking it to the Supreme Court. We'll explain at the top of the hour. Keep listening. It's 6:43.
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1: In business news, facilities workers at the main campus of Tufts University have voted to strike. The unionized workers represent about 100 groundskeepers, maintenance workers, and trade workers university-wide. Bargaining committee member Jay Labrie says they're seeking better pay and lower health insurance premiums.
4: We're looking to kind of keep up with the cost of living. And right now, in negotiations, we're stuck around 2%. Which is far below the cost of living.
1: The union has been working without a contract since the end of June. Tufts says it remains committed to reaching a fair and sustainable agreement. For the first time in more than 2 years, the Commonwealth will open access to child care financial assistance for eligible families. It will use $31 million from the state's tax on high-income earners. That money will open about 2,100 child care seats. As of July, roughly 32,000 children were waiting for the assistance. Stay informed. Stay with WBUR's Morning Edition today.
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0: 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I'm Steve Inskeep.
6: And I'm Michelle Martin. When a hospital in Troy, New York, tried to shut down its birthing center, an unlikely coalition came to the rescue. Noam Levy, with our partner KFF Health News, has this installment in the series Common Ground.
7: Outside the hospital in Troy, New York, protesters waved signs and flowers. It was 2023. In a video shot by one protester, parents and kids blew bubbles. They came to stop Trinity Health. The $25 billion health system wanted to shut the city's last birthing center because it was losing money.
8: Nobody else was going to be able to say that they were born in the city of Troy unless they were born on a city bus, in the back of a cab, or disgustingly on the side of the street. Blew my mind.
7: That's Starlita Washington. She heads the local YWCA. She was born at the hospital, so were her kids. Troy is an industrial town on the Hudson River. It once produced most of America's shirt collars. But factories closed, residents left. The birthing center brought the community together. John McDonald is a state assemblyman, a Democrat. He represents Troy.
9: It was universal. Republicans, conservatives, liberal, Democrats, and a lot of people in the middle all saying this is terrible.
7: Planned Parenthood joined the fight. So did the Catholic bishop. Healthcare has often divided Americans. But there's also a lot of common ground. For one, a shared frustration with big hospital systems.
10: Trinity Health is in the Midwest, not in the community. So when you're looking at just the numbers from an office in the Midwest somewhere, they're not looking at the benefit that this place has on the community.
7: That's Jessica Hayek. She's a birth educator who helped lead the campaign to save the maternity center. Hayek is a Democrat. Many Republicans also didn't like Trinity's focus on its bottom line. Like Carmela Montello, the mayor of Troy.
11: The whole hospital, the scene has changed. It was very personable. You had nurses and doctors who were able to spend more time with patients. Now we're seeing a major, more corporate type of atmosphere.
7: Health system executives insisted they had to close the birthing center. Dr. Stephen Hanks oversees Trinity Hospitals in New York and New England.
12: We've been frantic about trying not to cut care at the bedside. But, you know, you get to a point where you can only consolidate so much, and then you have to start taking harder looks at your actual services.
7: Trinity said families could drive to a hospital in Albany, 20 to 30 minutes away. But people in Troy said there was something different about their local facility, the Burdette Birth Center. Midwives and doulas work alongside OBs. Many fewer babies are delivered by C-section. Here's Hayek, the birth educator.
10: I think people really got behind it because they realized what a gem Burdette is, you know, and what a great community service they provide.
7: For a long time, it wasn't clear Trinity could be stopped. The attorney general joined the fight. McDonald, the assemblyman, secured $5 million in state aid. Then, after nearly a year, Trinity said the center could stay open. At the YWCA, Starlita Washington said there's a lesson in Troy.
8: Party didn't matter, color didn't matter, religion didn't matter. It was a service that affects all of us. And man, woman, and child was out here demanding that we keep our birthing center.
7: Today, other communities are looking at how Troy took on their hospital system. In Troy, New York, I'm Noam Levy.
6: 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This is Morning Edition from NPR News. Our theme music is inspired by BJ Lederman. I'm Michelle Martin.
0: And I'm Steve Inskeep.
1: You inspire us here at 90.9 WBUR. Keep listening this morning. Coming up in half an hour, Sir Kenneth Branagh and Ryan Reynolds are teaming up for an old-school Cold War action comedy. Branagh talks about the new film, Mayday. It's ahead. It's 6:50.
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13: I'm Peter Sagal. See if you can survive the entire hour of our news quiz this week with special guest poet Maggie Smith. That's Wait, Wait, Don't Tell Me from NPR.
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1: Temperatures are in the mid-60s this hour. Jurors in the Lindsey Clancy trial are still deadlocked, as a single juror appears to be in disagreement with the other 11 in the murder trial. Clancy's accused of strangling her 3 children to death in the family's Duxbury home in 2023. Stay with 90.9 WBUR for the latest on the case.

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1: Coming up in about 15 minutes, Russia has attacked Kyiv in Ukraine almost continuously for a week, upending residents' lives. We'll bring you the latest in the 4.5-year war here on 90.9 WBUR. We're glad to be with you on this Friday morning. It's 7:20.
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1: It's 65 degrees from Boston to Worcester this hour. Watch out for some fog out there this morning. Coming to WBUR City Space, September 10th, conflict facilitator and acclaimed author Priya Parker to discuss her new book, The Art of Fighting. 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
7: I'm Michelle Martin.
8: And I'm Amy Martinez. Sir Kenneth Branagh has played the cowardly wizard Gilderoy Lockhart in Harry Potter, the mustache-wearing detective Hercule Poirot, and of course, the Prince of Denmark.
9: To be or not to be, that is the question.
8: Now Branagh is trading Hamlet for hand-to-hand combat.
10: Where'd you learn to fight like that?
11: None of us escape what we are.
8: Branagh and I spoke about his new film, Mayday, on Apple TV. It's set in the Cold War. A U.S. Navy fighter pilot, played by Ryan Reynolds, is shot down behind enemy lines in the Soviet Union. He's rescued by Branagh's character, an ex-KGB agent with a fondness for the United States. Now, the pilot, Troy, wakes up to find that he's in a cabin decorated with images of Mount Rushmore, the moon landing, and an I Love New York sticker.
12: What is with all the American stuff?
13: All the Buddhism may shock you, but I admire your country very much. Your democracy and your culture and your food. I have never had McDonald's, but I suspect I would love it. You could almost say I am obsessed.
12: Is that right?
13: My dream is to someday live in America. Drive from sea to shining sea in our recreational vehicle.
12: Fun.
8: So, Kenneth, that is actually my retirement dream, is to drive from sea to shining sea in a recreational vehicle. But what makes America so attractive to a Nikolai, or Nick, as you want us to know him as?
14: Well, our story is set in 1987, and so in the pre-digital age, someone like Nick, who has, for reasons we will discover, retired, it would seem, to a far-off region of Russia where he seems to be living a life of isolation. And so the dream of America is brought to him by whatever means, a very many times played cassette of the movie Top Gun and everything that it might evoke about freedom, in quotes, as seen by an isolated Russian in the late 80s.
8: Yeah, and Troy is his dream incarnate, right? You mentioned Top Gun. I mean, Troy is a fighter pilot, so it's like this is the best thing that's ever happened to Nikolai.
14: It is, and yet, as an audience, we find ourselves wondering what lies beneath, because the surprises include knowing who Nikolai really is, which is not the charming rustic of the rural isolation, but a man with a KGB past who will very soon be on the run, hunted by his former employers, and with only Troy Kelly, his American fighter pilot, new pal, as a colleague to mutually help each other to get to Moscow and to get out of Russia.
8: So you say a man with a KGB past, which we discover along with Troy, because as the action starts to unfold, you start to do some amazing things, kind of like a Russian John Wick.
14: He certainly reveals that this kind of individual is still silent but deadly when he chooses to use what is clearly a lot of latent potential for violence, actual skills, and an economy, a sort of terrifying economy of physical brutality when he needs quickly to bring to a conclusion a dangerous situation and its possibilities. So we see him in a bar fight where he improvises with pool cues, with the pool triangle, with glasses and anything at his disposal, enough to make Troy Kelly ask with some wonder, where did you learn to fight like that? And so his dark past emerges, something he appears to be trying to get away from as he chases the American dream, but is going to be at his service as we race them back across this vast land to try and find a way out of danger.
8: I wrote down what you said, terrifying economy of brutality. That is one heck of a way to describe a character.
14: Well, he just only moves when he needs to. It is only when he is under threat. And when he's under threat, the way to neutralize it is with speed, economy, and a sort of deadly efficiency. From my own point of view, it was, as a performer, something that required me to show up early in order to stay flexible so that a man of a certain age could fling himself around sufficiently convincingly with directors who wanted to shoot things all in one shot and said, well, it should be you doing it. It was something I had to study with some detail.
8: You know, thinking back, Kenneth, when I was a teenager in the 80s, the Soviet Union felt like it was something that every American needed to be terrified by. There's a scene, Nick and Troy, they talk about why they each wanted to enlist. Let's play that.
12: I wanted to serve my country. I think you can understand that.
11: Fear drove me to serve mine. We were told that America would destroy us, that your greed and soullessness would bring the end of humanity.
12: We were taught that you were cogs in a giant world-killing machine.
11: We were both fed lies.
12: I wasn't fed lies. It was Khrushchev that said, we will bury you.
11: And Reagan called us the evil empire. Do you believe we are all evil?
12: I believe you're brainwashed. Products of a system that you grew up in.
11: But you are not a product of your system, Troy.
8: And so, Kenneth, I mean, Hollywood was more than willing to step in with storylines that fed that fear, but all those movies, I remember them as so much fun. Then I'd watch the news and be terrified, but I'd watch the movies and have a laugh.
14: I think that there was a celebration in various ways of the division. I mean, isn't it interesting, the clip you just played, you think, and this is an action comedy, right? But there's a conversation that skirts around quite sort of fundamental things about whether we believe we're in the grip of the truth. You could say that in the world we live in, that's a constant questioning that we have. And so I think that it has this very light leaning touch into things that concern us now, and that the throwback element to the 80s was to a time in the production of these films where I think that kind of discussion was very happily embraced, knowing that it could be done through the medium of entertainment, through the joy and through the celebration of difference and division, and seeing humor as a critical way in which you could understand how somebody who was different from you also shared all these other touch points of humanity. And the easiest way to do that is always, I think, by making people laugh and having them be diverted, and then let them think what they think when they think it.
8: Kenneth Branagh stars in Mayday, out today on Apple TV. Kenneth, thank you very much.
14: Thank you so much.
8: And a note, Apple is a financial supporter of NPR. This is NPR News.
1: 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Coming up in about 15 minutes, the IRS wants to target some private universities that give help to students based on race. Plus, an unprecedented weather pattern threatens much of the world. That's all after 8 o'clock. 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
2: 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And Endicott College, where Micah Jones and Dan Coe will debate in the race for Massachusetts' 6th Congressional District, September 17th at 7. Free and open to the public.
7: Live from NPR News in Washington, I'm Dave Mattingly. The war between the U.S. and Iran is in its 7th month. Speaking at the White House yesterday, Vice President Vance said at this point he wouldn't call it a war, despite more airstrikes in the Middle East this week. Vance says it's up to Iran on when the conflict ends. This morning, AAA says the cost of diesel in the U.S. is at a record high. It's now averaging $5.85 a gallon. The Trump administration says construction will soon begin on a triumphal arch near Arlington National Cemetery. It was announced by Interior Secretary Doug Burgum despite ongoing lawsuits, as NPR's Emily Fang reports.
15: Three veterans and an architectural historian argue the 250-foot gilded arch would disrupt sight lines between the Lincoln Memorial and Arlington National Cemetery, and that the White House needs congressional approval for construction. Burgum wrote excavation work would begin in the next 2 weeks anyway. The arch is among several building projects the administration has championed in the Capitol, including a planned golf course that would limit the public's access to a public park along the Potomac River and possibly demolishing the Kennedy Center. A massive new White House ballroom is also facing a lawsuit, but as with the arch, the Trump administration appears intent to build it faster than the courts can reach a decision on its legality. Emily Fang, NPR News, Washington.
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1: And from Boston, this is 90.9 WBUR. Good morning, and I'm Tiziana Deering. Anti-abortion activists in Massachusetts want to reverse the state's newest abortion law. The legislation allows doctors to make the decision regarding abortions after 24 weeks of pregnancy. The conservative group Massachusetts Family Action filed paperwork earlier this week for a 2028 ballot measure repealing that law. Governor Maura Healey says changing the state's policy was necessary to support families who previously were forced out of state for care. The city of Boston has released an updated design for its controversial Blue Hill Avenue bus lane project. WBUR's Andrea Perdomo Hernandez reports officials are sharing the new plan ahead of community meetings this month.
16: The revamped design keeps the center running bus lane, but adds 42 parking spaces on the corridor. It rebuilds 6 miles of sidewalks and includes 2 lanes of traffic in both directions. Mayor Michelle Wu says the design would cut travel time in half for 40,000 bus riders. And it includes community feedback about trees, safety, and parking.
17: These are all amenities that the community there has been hoping for a very long time, and this project would help us get all of that done. But we still need the detailed feedback from everyone.
16: The first of 4 public meetings is set for September 10th at Morningstar Baptist Church in Mattapan. For 90.9 WBUR, I'm Andrea Perdomo Hernandez.
1: And leaders at the New Bedford Whaling Museum are celebrating a milestone today. Community members will be able to sign the final steel beam for their new building before it's put into place this morning. Museum President and CEO Amanda McMullen says the 20,000 square foot museum addition will create new public spaces with a living room and cafe. It will also add 6,000 square feet of special exhibition space for traveling exhibits from around the world.
18: We wanted a building that was going to give us this opportunity to welcome warmly and deeply and really kind of anchor the downtown New Bedford cultural area, and then really be able to more than triple what was our needed rotating exhibition space.
1: McMullen expects the expansion to be completed early next summer. It's 7:34.
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1: In college football, a win for the ages as UMass Amherst broke a 16-game losing streak. The Minutemen upset Rutgers in New Jersey last night, 37-21. Both the Boston Red Sox and Boston Legacy FC play tonight, and we'll have more sports at the top of the hour. Clouds and patchy fog this morning give way to sun a little later, high around 80. Then things cool off, high around 70 both Saturday and Sunday. With not very nice weather on Saturday, clouds, possible rain, a little bit nicer Sunday, and then Monday looks good. High of 80 and sun. Right now, temperatures remain in the mid-60s. Stay with us on 90.9 WBUR.
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19: And I'm Michelle Martin. Good morning. For the last week, Ukrainians in and around the country's capital, Kyiv, have been living through constant air raid sirens. Russia is sending wave after wave of jet-powered drones that are hitting warehouses, factories, and apartment buildings every day. NPR's Joanna Kakissis is in Kyiv, and she's going to tell us more about what it's like there. Good morning, Joanna.
20: Good morning, Michelle.
19: So just tell us what it's like.
20: Well, so I just got back to Kyiv after some time off.

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1: In business news, more than 1,300 workers at the Encore Boston Harbor Casino in Everett are officially on strike this morning. The housekeepers, cooks, bartenders, and slot attendants are seeking higher wages and company contributions to healthcare premiums. Encore cook and shop steward Keenan Green says the company's current offer isn't enough.
4: What they're trying to offer us, that's not feasible for us to take care of our families, for people who want to buy homes, who want to buy new cars, who are going to send kids to college.
1: The union says members want the same pay as other unionized hotel workers in Greater Boston. Encore says it's committed to reaching a fair and financially sustainable contract and says the casino remains open. Thousands of small businesses in Massachusetts are facing unexpected state tax bills. This after the state legislature delayed adopting a federal research and development tax deduction. According to the Boston Globe, the delay, pushed by Governor Healey to protect state revenue, forces companies to distribute their savings over 5 years of write-offs rather than deducting all the costs right away. This is WBUR's Morning Edition. Thanks for making us part of your morning routine.
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6: 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I'm Michelle Martin.
0: And I'm Steve Inskeep. The market for secondhand luxury goods has grown over the past decade. A used Chanel bag that used to be hard to find is now sold by lots of online stores, which leads to a question. How do you know if it's real? That question is at the heart of a lawsuit filed by Chanel against the luxury reseller The Real Real. Planet Money's Amanda Aronchik has the real story.
7: This question of detecting real versus fake has been key to the secondhand market since the beginning, because the information is asymmetric. The seller knows where the Chanel bag came from, but how's the buyer to know? 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
9: I mean, it's in the name twice.
7: Graham Wetzbarger started at The Real Real back in 2013 and was their first chief authenticator. He discovered as a teenager that he had a knack for detecting the real thing. He grabbed a bag that he had brought to show me his technique.
9: I mean, you got to pick it up and you got to touch it, right? I can feel that this is lambskin. It does not have a synthetic feel to me. I could always smell it to see if it smells like plastic.
7: Smells authentic. Graham left The Real Real several years ago, but he helped develop the company's criteria for sorting real luxury items from the fake ones.
9: For simplicity, I can break it down into four pillars of authentication.
7: Okay.
9: We look at the materials that it's used. We look at the construction techniques, how it's put together. We look at hardware components, and then we look at brand identifiers.
7: Identifiers like that classic Chanel logo. Now, Graham developed these techniques because he couldn't just call up Chanel and ask if the bag that The Real Real wanted to resell was authentic.
9: If I asked them to look it up, they would probably say, mon dieu, no. And that would be the end of it. Certainly, Chanel has record, but it's not something that they share with the public.
7: In the lawsuit, Chanel argues that the database with all of the details about their bags, including serial numbers, is theirs. This is how they protect their good name and trademark, which is jeopardized if The Real Real sells a fake. Julie Zerbo from Fashion Law says that a counterfeit bag is a kind of trademark infringement. For Chanel, what is their trademark worth?
10: Everything.
7: It's everything?
10: It's everything. Luxury brands are not really selling products. They're selling their brand, which is embodied in products. You know, the Chanel name means something.
7: By law, if Chanel wants to keep its trademark, it's supposed to protect customers from buying fakes. And Chanel says The Real Real is just not good at figuring out the difference between fake and real. The Real Real does not agree.
11: Obviously, in this lawsuit, that is a point of real dispute. And The Real Real's position is that is just flat out wrong.
7: This is Jeannie Ree, one of the lawyers representing The Real Real. She's a partner at Dunn Isaacson Ree. And they're arguing that the authentication process has been working. Right now, both sides are gearing up for a possible trial next year. Amanda Aronchik, NPR News.
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1: Coming up in about 15 minutes on 90.9 WBUR, Russia has attacked Kyiv in Ukraine almost continuously for a week, upending residents' lives. And we'll bring you the latest in the 4.5 year war. We're glad to be with you on this Friday morning. It's 9:20.
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1: It's going to be sunny today with a high near 80 degrees. 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
8: I'm Michelle Martin.
9: And I'm Amy Martinez. Sir Kenneth Branagh has played the cowardly wizard Gilderoy Lockhart in Harry Potter, the mustache-wearing detective Hercule Poirot, and, of course, the Prince of Denmark.
10: To be or not to be, that is the question.
9: Now Branagh is trading Hamlet for hand-to-hand combat.
11: Where'd you learn to fight like that?
12: None of us escape what we are.
9: Branagh and I spoke about his new film, Mayday, on Apple TV. It's set in the Cold War. A U.S. Navy fighter pilot, played by Ryan Reynolds, is shot down behind enemy lines in the Soviet Union. He's rescued by Branagh's character, an ex-KGB agent with a fondness for the United States. Now, the pilot, Troy, wakes up to find that he's in a cabin decorated with images of Mount Rushmore, the moon landing, and an I Love New York sticker.
13: What is with all the American stuff?
14: Oh, the Buddhism may shock you, but I admire your country very much. Your democracy and your culture and your food. I have never had McDonald's, but I suspect I would love it. You could almost say I am obsessed.
13: Is that right?
14: My dream is to someday live in America. Drive from sea to shining sea in our recreational vehicle.
13: Fun.
9: So, Kenneth, that is actually my retirement dream, is to drive from sea to shining sea in a recreational vehicle. But what makes America so attractive to a Nikolai, or Nick, as you want us to know him as?
15: Well, our story is set in 1987, and so in the pre-digital age, someone like Nick, who has, for reasons we will discover, retired, it would seem, to a far-off region of Russia where he seems to be living a life of isolation. And so the dream of America is brought to him by whatever means, a very many times played cassette of the movie Top Gun, and everything that it might evoke about freedom, in quotes, as seen by an isolated Russian in the late 80s.
9: Yeah, and Troy is his dream incarnate, right? You mentioned Top Gun. I mean, Troy is a fighter pilot, so it's like this is the best thing that's ever happened to Nikolai.
15: It is, and yet, as an audience, we find ourselves wondering what lies beneath, because the surprises include knowing who Nikolai really is, which is not the charming rustic of the rural isolation, but a man with a KGB past who will very soon be on the run, hunted by his former employers, and with only Troy Kelly, his American fighter pilot, new pal, as a colleague to mutually help each other to get to Moscow and to get out of Russia.
8: So you say a man with a KGB past, which we discover along with Troy, because as the action starts to unfold, you start to do some amazing things, kind of like a Russian John Wick.
15: He certainly reveals that this kind of individual is still silent but deadly when he chooses to use what is clearly a lot of latent potential for violence, actual skills, and an economy, a sort of terrifying economy of physical brutality when he needs quickly to bring to a conclusion a dangerous situation and its possibilities. So we see him in a bar fight where he improvises with pool cues, with the pool triangle, with glasses and anything at his disposal, enough to make Troy Kelly ask with some wonder, where did you learn to fight like that? And so his dark past emerges, something he appears to be trying to get away from as he chases the American dream, but is going to be at his service as we race them back across this vast land to try and find a way out of danger.
8: I wrote down what you said, terrifying economy of brutality. That is one heck of a way to describe a character.
15: Well, he just only moves when he needs to. It is only when he is under threat. And when he's under threat, the way to neutralize it is with speed, economy, and a sort of deadly efficiency. From my own point of view, it was, as a performer, something that required me to show up early in order to stay flexible so that a man of a certain age could fling himself around sufficiently convincingly with directors who wanted to shoot things all in one shot and said, well, it should be you doing it. It was something I had to study with some detail.
8: You know, thinking back, Kenneth, when I was a teenager in the 80s, the Soviet Union felt like it was something that every American needed to be terrified by. There's a scene, Nick and Troy, they talk about why they each wanted to enlist. Let's play that.
13: I wanted to serve my country. I think you can understand that.
12: Fear drove me to serve mine. We were told that America would destroy us, that your greed and soullessness would bring the end of humanity.
13: We were taught that you were cogs in a giant world-killing machine.
12: We were both fed lies.
13: I wasn't fed lies. It was Khrushchev that said, we will bury you.
12: And Reagan called us the evil empire. Do you believe we are all evil?
13: I believe you're brainwashed. Products of the system that you grew up in.
12: But you are not a product of your system, Troy.
8: And so, Kenneth, I mean, Hollywood was more than willing to step in with storylines that fed that fear, but all those movies, I remember them as so much fun. Then I'd watch the news and be terrified, but I'd watch the movies and have a laugh.
15: I think that there was a celebration in various ways of the division. I mean, isn't it interesting, the clip you just played, you think, and this is an action comedy, right? But there's a conversation that skirts around quite sort of fundamental things about whether we believe we're in the grip of the truth. You could say that in the world we live in, that's a constant questioning that we have. And so I think that it has this very light leaning touch into things that concern us now, and that the throwback element to the 80s was to a time in the production of these films where I think that kind of discussion was very happily embraced, knowing that it could be done through the medium of entertainment, through the joy and through the celebration of difference and division, and seeing humor as a critical way in which you could understand how somebody who was different from you also shared all these other touch points of humanity. And the easiest way to do that is always, I think, by making people laugh and having them be diverted, and then let them think what they think when they think it.
8: Kenneth Branagh stars in Mayday, out today on Apple TV. Kenneth, thank you very much.
15: Thank you so much.
8: And a note, Apple is a financial supporter of NPR. This is NPR News.
1: 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And then we look at a lawsuit between Chanel and secondhand retailer The Real Real in about 15 minutes. 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
16: Live from NPR News in Washington, I'm Dave Mattingly. Employers in the U.S. added 162,000 jobs in August, far more than economists were forecasting. The nation's unemployment rate held steady last month at 4.1%. The Labor Department also revised upward the jobs report for July. It says the economy added 21,000 jobs during that month after initially saying it shed jobs. Economists say the labor market remains especially difficult for those seeking entry-level work. AAA says diesel prices in the U.S. are at a record high. Diesel's now averaging $5.85 a gallon. The Trump administration is asking the U.S. Supreme Court to clear the way for the U.S. Postal Service to restrict mail-in voting ahead of November. Here's NPR's Hansi Lo Wong.
17: For now, the U.S. Postal Service is blocked from moving ahead with key parts of its plan. We should note USPS's financial support of NPR. The Postal Service's plan involves delivering mail-in ballots only to people on voter lists that the states would have to turn over to the mailing agency. A federal judge in Boston has found that plan is likely illegal because USPS has no authority to control voting by mail. Last month, the Supreme Court ruled on a procedural question about this legal fight. The High Court has not ruled yet on the legality of the Postal Service's plan. And there's little time left for the plan to be fully carried out before mail-in voting starts for the midterm election. North Carolina is set to begin sending out ballots Friday. Hansi Lo Wong, NPR News.
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1: And in Boston, you're with 90.9 WBUR. I'm Tiziana Deering. Anti-abortion activists in Massachusetts want to reverse the state's newest abortion law. The legislation allows doctors to make the decisions regarding abortions after 24 weeks of pregnancy. The conservative group Massachusetts Family Action filed paperwork earlier this week for a 2028 ballot measure repealing the law. Governor Maura Healey says changing the state's policy was necessary to support families who previously were forced out of state for care. The city of Boston has released an updated design for its controversial Blue Hill Avenue bus lane project. WBUR's Andrea Perdomo Hernandez reports officials are sharing the new plan ahead of community meetings this month.
18: The revamped design keeps the center running bus lane, but adds 42 parking spaces on the corridor. It rebuilds 6 miles of sidewalks and includes 2 lanes of traffic in both directions. Mayor Michelle Wu says the design would cut travel time in half for 40,000 bus riders. And it includes community feedback about trees, safety, and parking.
19: These are all amenities that the community there has been hoping for a very long time. And this project would help us get all of that done. But we still need the detailed feedback from everyone.
18: The first of 4 public meetings is set for September 10th at Morningstar Baptist Church in Mattapan. For 90.9 WBUR, I'm Andrea Perdomo Hernandez.
1: Leaders at the New Bedford Whaling Museum are celebrating a milestone today. Community members will be able to sign the final steel beam for their new building before it's put into place this morning. Museum President and CEO Amanda McMullen says the new 20,000 square foot museum addition will create new public spaces with a living room and cafe. It will also add 6,000 square feet for traveling exhibits from around the world.
20: We wanted a building that was going to give us this opportunity to welcome warmly and deeply and really kind of anchor the downtown New Bedford cultural area and then really be able to more than triple what was our needed rotating exhibition space.
1: McMullen expects the expansion to be complete early next summer. It's 9:33, and in sports, Red Sox defeated the Baltimore Orioles 6-5 last night at Camden Yards. That series continues in Baltimore tonight. In college football, a win for the ages as UMass Amherst broke a 16-game losing streak. The Minutemen upset Rutgers in New Jersey last night 37-21, and it's UMass's first win over a power conference team since 1978. Boston Legacy will play tonight against the Royals FC in Utah. On the men's side, the New England Revolution face the LA Galaxy in California tomorrow. And in women's pro baseball, the Hunters face the Queens tomorrow in Illinois. Clouds and patchy fog, any remaining this morning should burn off pretty quickly. We move into sun, high around 80 degrees. Saturday and Sunday, though, it's breezy. Temperatures only around 70. Especially Saturday, we could see some bursts of rain. And then Sunday, some more sun. Labor Day looking pretty good. Sunny with a high near 80 degrees. 69 now in Boston. Thanks for choosing 90.9 WBUR.
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0: This is Morning Edition from NPR News. I'm Michelle Martin.
7: And I'm Steve Inskeep. Good morning. As we approach the Labor Day weekend, we just got an update on the labor market. U.S. employers added 162,000 jobs in August, we're told. That is better than expected. Happily, NPR's Scott Horsley is still in the same job as always, helping us to understand the numbers. Scott, good morning.
21: Good morning, Steve.
7: 162,000, what does that mean?
21: Well, it does mean hiring was stronger in August than the month before, and it turns out July wasn't quite so weak as initially reported. The Labor Department's original tally said employers cut jobs in July, but revised figures show there was actually a small gain that month. A lot of the weakness in the original July report was the loss of public school jobs, and that was largely reversed in August. Healthcare and hospitality also added workers last month, so did factories. Overall, the pace of hiring for August was above average for what we've seen this year. A year ago this summer, Federal Reserve Governor Chris Waller was really worried about the job market. He was pretty outspoken in calling on the Fed to lower interest rates to prop it up. Today, though, Waller's feeling better about the employment outlook. He spoke at a Reuters news agency event yesterday, and Waller said he thinks the job market has stabilized.
22: Job creation, though a bit volatile, is close to and probably a bit above estimates of what it takes to keep pace with the slow growth in the labor force.
21: The labor force has generally been growing slowly this year as baby boomers retire and immigration dries up. But last month, we actually saw a pretty big influx of workers. More than 600,000 people came off the sidelines in August and joined the workforce. Most of them found jobs, so that's encouraging.
7: I'm just thinking this through. The Fed is supposed to keep inflation

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1: Coming up yet this hour, something different on 90.9 WBUR. 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We'll ask what's unique about the Commonwealth and what do all the young challengers who tried to break into the political ranks do now. That's ahead on WBUR's Morning Edition. 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
1: In business news, more than 1,300 workers at the Encore Boston Harbor Casino in Everett officially are on strike this morning. The housekeepers, cooks, bartenders, and slot attendants are seeking higher wages and company contributions to health care premiums. Encore cook and shop steward Keenan Green says the company's current offer is not enough.
3: What they're trying to offer us, that's not feasible for us to take care of our families, for people who want to buy homes, who want to buy new cars, who are going to send kids to college.
1: The union says it wants members to be paid the same as other unionized hotel workers in Greater Boston. Encore says it's committed to reaching a fair and financially sustainable contract, and it says the casino remains open. Thousands of small businesses in Massachusetts are facing unexpected state tax bills. This after the legislature delayed adopting a federal research and development tax deduction. According to the Boston Globe, the delay pushed by Governor Healey to protect state revenue forces companies to distribute their savings over 5 years of write-offs rather than deducting all the costs right away. Thanks for sharing some of Friday with us here on WBUR.
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0: This is Morning Edition from NPR News. I'm Michelle Martin.
5: And I'm Steve Inskeep. The market for secondhand luxury goods has grown over the past decade. A used Chanel bag that used to be hard to find is now sold by lots of online stores, which leads to a question. How do you know if it's real? That question is at the heart of a lawsuit filed by Chanel against the luxury reseller The Real Real. Planet Money's Amanda Aronchik has the real story.
6: 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The seller knows where the Chanel bag came from, but how's the buyer to know? 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
8: I mean, it's in the name twice.
6: Graham Wetzbarger started at The Real Real back in 2013 and was their first chief authenticator. 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
8: I mean, you got to pick it up and you got to touch it, right? 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
6: Smells authentic. Graham left The Real Real several years ago, but he helped develop the company's criteria for sorting real luxury items from the fake ones.
8: For simplicity, I can break it down into four pillars of authentication.
6: Okay.
8: We look at the materials that it's used. We look at the construction techniques, how it's put together. 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
6: Identifiers like that classic Chanel logo. Now, Graham developed these techniques because he couldn't just call up Chanel and ask if the bag that The Real Real wanted to resell was authentic.
8: If I asked them to look it up, they would probably say, mon dieu, no. And that would be the end of it. Certainly, Chanel has record, but it's not something that they share with the public.
6: In the lawsuit, Chanel argues that the database with all of the details about their bags, including serial numbers, is theirs. This is how they protect their good name and trademark, which is jeopardized if The Real Real sells a fake. Julie Zerbo from Fashion Law says that a counterfeit bag is a kind of trademark infringement.
7: For Chanel, What is their trademark worth?
9: Everything.
7: It's everything?
9: It's everything. Luxury brands are not really selling products. They're selling their brand, which is embodied in products. You know, the Chanel name means something.
7: By law, if Chanel wants to keep its trademark, it's supposed to protect customers from buying fakes. And Chanel says the RealReal is just not good at figuring out the difference between fake and real. The RealReal does not agree.
10: Obviously, in this lawsuit, that is a point of real dispute. And the RealReal's position is that is just flat out wrong.
7: This is Jeannie Ree, one of the lawyers representing The RealReal. She's a partner at Dunn Isaacson Ree. And they're arguing that the authentication process has been working. Right now, both sides are gearing up for a possible trial next year. Amanda Aronchik, NPR News.
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1: Some good news coming out of Nepal. Just after 10 o'clock, two people have been pulled alive from hydropower tunnels there. Hundreds were trapped since flooding there killed more than 1,200 people. Stay with us on 90.9 WBUR. 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
12: Three quarters of Americans believe in some form of paranormal activity.
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12: 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That's on the next On Point. 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
1: 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I'm Tiziana Deering.
14: Future's now, old man.
1: Not a winning message in this week's primaries, though. Ed Markey, Richard Neal, Stephen Lynch were among a slew of veteran Massachusetts lawmakers who dispatched younger challengers this week, despite a national narrative that Democratic voters wanted new blood. Joining us live to help us make sense of what happened, Boston Globe political reporter James Pindle and Democratic strategist Susan Tracy. Good morning to both of you.
15: Morning.
16: Morning, Tiziana. Morning, James.
1: So, James, that Malcolm in the Middle clip does raise a question coming out of the primaries, but I do just want to go back to, say, Monday. Going into the primaries this week, what was the biggest question about Massachusetts politics for you?
15: For me, it was looking at the Stephen Lynch race. Stephen Lynch has been in Congress for 25 years. Of course, he's a longtime South Boston politician. The district is about, for Democratic primary voters, is about 50% in the various wards in Boston, and then it goes south down to Brockton. And for me, you know, nationwide, you saw from, you know, New York State to Colorado to more closely here to Hartford, Connecticut, where you had a much younger, much more progressive, well-funded challenger to a long-term, you know, older and more moderate incumbent. And those upstarts, the younger person, would win. And I thought this was a more closely aligned race than it was, say, the Senate race or anything else.
1: And it did prove to be, but Stephen Lynch did beat Patrick Roth, Susan, still. This is about incumbency, it feels like, here in Massachusetts. How hard is it to beat an incumbent in a congressional race here?
16: Well, obviously, it's very hard to do. And you know, look, we have a strong delegation in Massachusetts, so it's not surprising that, you know, an existing incumbent in Massachusetts, as potentially we're about to take control of the House again, you know, that's a tough person to beat. The nature of the district plays a role in it. I think you also have to look at that September 1st date for the primary. So I think there are a lot of factors there, but ultimately, you know, the voters decided that they like Stephen Lynch and they probably liked where he was going to be come November, post-November.
1: Stay with the date for just a second, Susan. I haven't really heard anybody talking about that this week. What about September 1st?
16: Well, I think that was a question mark, right? That's a really early primary. A lot of people are still on vacation. A lot of kids haven't come back to go to school. If you're depending on younger voters, this really struck me. You know, what's September 1st for a young person? It's move in, move out date, right? It's how am I going to get the couch up the stairs in this apartment?
1: Yeah, biggest lease turnover date in Greater Boston.
16: Yeah, exactly. So it's a tough, you know, it was a tough date, I think, to energize younger voters, in my opinion. I also think it's a tough date to get people. Now, that said, turnout was up a little bit from 2022. I think it was up about 100,000 voters. But I don't know where that turnout was, whether that was in, you know, a Neal or a Lynch district.
1: So there are a couple of things now, Susan and James, that I want to focus on looking ahead. One has to do with what, if anything, is lost by not having another generation of Democrats come forward? And the other is what's gained by keeping your incumbents in place. James, I'll turn to you for that second question, because you did write something about the benefit of people who've been there a long time staying there in this moment.
15: That's right. I mean, if Democrats take control in the majority of the U.S. House nationwide, Massachusetts is in a very powerful position. We'll have Jim McGovern at the Rules Committee. You have Richie Neal leading, basically chairman of the Rules Committee, and Richie Neal chairman of the Appropriations Committee. And you can go down the line around the entire state, where you would have a very powerful role to bring money back, but also to have the prominent voice that some Massachusetts folks really want to have.
1: Yeah, and at the national level, that committee's ways and means. Susan, on the flip side, so here's what we've got now. And we haven't talked about Seth Moulton and Ed Markey yet. James, I know you thought that that one was sort of settled a while ago. But now let's look at Ed Markey, Susan. 2020, he beats Joe Kennedy III. 2026, he beats Seth Moulton. We had a number of other young up-and-comers trying to beat incumbents. They all lost. Is there a price to pay for not in Massachusetts making way for another generation? And you know, the time for change arguments, I get. Those were political messages. But succession planning is something that all healthy organizations do.
16: I hear you on that. But the reality is that many young voters, especially in that Markey race, supported Markey. You know, that is who they chose and wanted to represent them, one. And two, I agree that it's great to get young people involved, but I also think young people have to get involved in politics in other ways. And simply running for office isn't the only way to have a voice. And Ed Markey is the perfect example of that. Young people are so influential and were so influential in his race, both this time and last time. So simply being the candidate isn't the only way for young voters to have a voice. However, I agree. You know, we are in a place where it is time for some new candidates and new people to get involved. And I think that will come. I do think that will happen.
1: James Pindle, do you agree?
15: Well, by definition, people will die and we have to move on. But look, if you're having a simple argument that it's time for younger blood because it's time for younger blood, obviously we're living in a post-Joe Biden Democratic Party, and that argument has resonated for a lot of folks. But it is really about, do you believe that your leaders are doing enough on the issues that you care about? And in the case of, say, Ed Markey, and in case of the incumbents who won anyway, I guess the answer is yes.
1: So, James, just briefly, what does Seth Moulton, for example, do now?
15: Seth Moulton, he was in a situation where he was either going to go up or out. We see that in a lot of fields. I think he's going to go make a lot of money.
1: And Susan Tracy, with about a minute left, what are you going to watch for in November now?
16: Well, you know, I think now we go to the top of the ticket, right? I mean, these congressional races are settled. The Senate race is largely settled. I know that there's a Republican opponent.
1: John Deaton.
16: But now I think now we have to watch for the Healy-Minogue race. I think that's where the action and the eyes will be over the next few weeks.
1: And James, what will you watch for?
15: The same thing, and obviously the nationwide conversation.
1: James Pindle of the Boston Globe, Susan Tracy of the Strategy Group, thanks to both of you.
16: You bet.
15: Thank you.
16: Nice to talk with you both.
1: And thanks to you for being with WBUR's Morning Edition on this Friday morning. Keep listening today. We have a whole range of stories from the one I just told you about two people being pulled from the hydro tunnels in Nepal to following the jury that's been sent back into deliberations in the Lindsey Clancy trial. Meanwhile, keep listening for the weather today. High around 80 with a good amount of sun. The weekend looks different. Highs on Saturday and Sunday around 70. And you should plan for some bursts of rain and some stiff breezes Saturday. Lingering chance of rain Sunday, but otherwise Sunday. Then Labor Day. It warms up, sunny, and a high in the upper 70s. We're creeping up on 70 degrees now. It's just before 10 o'clock. 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
21: Welcome to NewsHour from the BBC World Service. I'm Gary O'Donoghue. Two people have been pulled alive from the hydropower tunnels in Nepal. Some welcome good news since the disaster more than a week ago. More than 1,200 people have died, but others may still be alive underground. Getting to them, though, is a huge engineering challenge.
22: In the history of the planet, we've never pulled this off before because the explosive power of what came down that valley mixed huge boulders with mud.
21: Germany's far-right AfD party looks set to dominate a state election in the east of the country this weekend. And the US has been promoting its new oil deal with Venezuela.
23: This is a game-changing deal. From a model where we had revenue going to Maduro and his cronies, now operated by private companies with the revenue going to Venezuelan people and lower gas prices.
21: That's all after the news.
24: BBC News with Eileen McHugh. Rescue crews in Nepal have freed two workers from a blocked hydropower tunnel 9 days after they were trapped by debris from flash floods that devastated an area on the border with Tibet. Shortly after the two survivors were brought to safety, the body of a third person was found. About 40 people are still thought to be inside the tunnel and rescuers are trying to reach them. Arnold Dix is president of the International Tunnelling and Underground Space Association.
25: This is absolutely squarely up the middle of miracle territory. Big teams of people are working on this. We've got men with shovels and their hands digging underground in tunnels to people on computers comparing satellite imagery with what we're getting from helicopters and historical drawings. And in the end, a good dose of miracle.
24: Ukraine's president says a Russian drone attack has targeted the headquarters of the SBU security service in central Kyiv. Volodymyr Zelensky made the announcement on social media after speaking to the agency's head. The city's mayor said the attack had injured 5 people. At least 122 people are reported to have been killed in a new round of intense fighting between Saudi-backed government forces and the Houthis in Yemen. The clashes erupted when the Houthis tried to take control of coastal territory on Thursday. Here's Sebastian Usher.
26: The contagion of the Iran war appears to have ended a long lull in the conflict in Yemen. The Iranian-backed Houthis have for several weeks been attacking Saudi Arabian ships carrying oil through the Bab al-Mandeb Strait, which the Saudis have been using as an alternative to the Strait of Hormuz. That has further inflamed tensions between the Saudis and the Houthis after they'd already started trading attacks again. This latest offensive by the Houthis has led to some of the fiercest fighting in Yemen for years, now in a battle for control of the Bab al-Mandeb waterway.
24: The UN General Assembly will vote later on a resolution calling for the traditional world map to be replaced with one that more accurately reflects the size of Africa. The campaign is backed by all the continent's UN member states. Our Africa correspondent Thomas Mukwana reports.
0: Campaigners argue that the widely used Mercator projection makes countries near the equator seem smaller than they are, with countries nearer the poles appearing larger. It means on standard maps, Africa appears similar in size to Greenland, even though it is 14 times larger. Today's vote follows an online campaign for a new standard map, which the resolution says will accurately represent the sizes of all continents, particularly Africa. The resolution states that the Mercator map minimizes the socio-economic realities, infrastructure needs, development potential and prosperity in southern regions.
24: You're listening to the latest world news from the BBC. The son of Sri Lanka's former president, Mahinda Rajapaksa, has been arrested in connection with a corruption investigation into the purchase of Airbus aircraft in 2013. Namal Rajapaksa was detained after being summoned for questioning by a commission investigating bribery. The former president's family have previously denied allegations that they received bribes. A top European Union official has cancelled her visit to Serbia over plans to celebrate the life of the late war criminal Ratko Mladic. Marta Kos said glorifying Mladic was incompatible with EU values. He died last week while serving a life sentence for genocide and crimes against humanity. His body was flown to Belgrade, where it was greeted by Serbia's justice minister and an honour guard of soldiers. Germany's Chancellor has warned voters that if they elect a far-right party, they'll scare off foreign investment. Friedrich Merz was speaking 2 days before the eastern state of Saxony-Anhalt chooses a new regional government, with polls suggesting the far-right AfD will come out on top. In tennis, the two-time US Open champion Naomi Osaka has called for fans at the tournament to respect the sport's etiquette after her first-round match was disrupted by spectators filming themselves, Andy Swish reports.
2: Okay, guys, we're back. Did you miss us? Because we missed you.
3: Footage on social media showed a group of spectators noisily filming themselves during Naomi Osaka's opening match, during which the umpire reprimanded some fans for holding a photo shoot in their hospitality suite while play was going on. Around 100 influencers and content creators have been accredited for the US Open, twice as many as last year. But Osaka said, "If you come to a sporting event, you have to respect the sport." In a statement, organisers said they wanted to attract new audiences, but also needed to ensure spectators didn't interfere with the action.
24: BBC News.
4: You're listening to NewsHour with me, Gary O'Donoghue, live from the BBC in London. Now, after 9 days of devastating news from Nepal and Tibet, finally some hope for those searching for survivors. That was the dramatic moment when the first of two workers were rescued from a hydropower tunnel more than a week after the flash flood that has killed more than 1,200 people, with thousands more still missing. In a video released by the Nepalese authorities, one of the men, Kabir Maharajan, is shown being hoisted from a hole in the ground as bystanders cheered, then lowered onto a stretcher. His colleague Sanjay Sarr was brought out on a worker's back, his face still caked in mud, before army doctors fitted an oxygen mask and checked his vitals. A third man was also brought out, though he was already dead. Speaking outside the hospital, the wife of one of the rescued men described seeing him for the first time.
6: He didn't even recognise me. He just said things like, "What happened to me? And where am I?" And he didn't say anything else. He's currently in the ICU. He asked for water, so I gave him some. Now he's recognised me again and nodded his head. He has an injury to his leg and hasn't been able to speak much. His body has turned yellowish because he wasn't getting enough oxygen.
4: The two mechanical engineers were rescued from the tunnel at Trishuli 3A hydropower project in Rasawa. Bhadra Sharma is a Nepalese journalist. He's been at the army hospital in Kathmandu, where the two survivors were taken.
5: More than 40 people were trapped here. More than 40 people were trapped there,
7: and rescuers were doing their best to rescue the people alive from that point. And finally, the good news came today. Two mechanical engineers were rescued from that hydropower plant. There are reports of a few more people being rescued there, and a few dead bodies were also recovered there. This came when the entire country was in big shock after this catastrophic flood. This is like a kind of miracle, and everyone's watching the rescue.
4: It does sound like a miracle. Has the hospital said how the two men are, what their injuries are, how long they're likely to be in hospital?
5: No, we are totally restricted.
7: No, we are totally restricted from going inside. And I've spoken to a few family members. I spoke to the dad of Sanjaya Saha. He told me that his wife is still not recovering from the pain. That's why she couldn't come to Kathmandu. I've also spoken to the relatives of the other guy, and they were super, super happy just to hear the news that he's alive and brought to Kathmandu.
4: So how were they transported to the army hospital? Did they have to be brought by helicopter?
5: Soon after the reports of the rescue,
7: the army helicopters were sent there. There was a medical team. They briefly treated them, and then they were flown to Kathmandu.
4: And what are the hopes for finding other people in that same tunnel alive? I mean, we've seen some reports that perhaps there are another 39 people still alive. Is that the same tunnel or the same area?
5: There are several tunnels,
7: and I've spoken to one of the tunnel engineers and also a lawmaker of the ruling party, and he said there was little chance of rescuing many people alive from there because the rescuers have entered through the tunnel and they saw everywhere, but they're not finding more people. It seems they were outside the tunnel and the flood swept them away from that point.
4: And obviously the last 9 days have been a terrible, devastating tragedy for the country. But has this news brought some hope for people in the country?
5: I can see smiles on the faces
7: of many people gathering outside this hospital. They are super, super happy.
4: And we voiced over the words of Badra Sharma there because of the poor quality of the phone line. Well, earlier today, my colleague Anne Soy spoke to Arnold Dix. He's president of the International Tunnelling and Underground Space Association. He's in Nepal right now.
25: Now, this is absolutely squarely up the middle of miracle territory. I mean, we're big teams of people are working on this. We've got men with shovels and their hands digging underground in tunnels, to people on computers comparing satellite imagery with what we're getting from helicopters and historical drawings. And in the end, a good dose of miracle. And that's what you're witnessing right now.
8: And digging for tens of meters, I can see on the BBC website that they're estimating that they dug through around 50 to 60 meters of debris that had blocked the tunnel. Just how complicated is this rescue effort?
25: So, I've been doing this all my life. There has never been a more complex series of rescues than this, and they're all really hard. So what we're dealing with here is a unique, never-done-before rescue. In the history of the planet, we've never pulled this off before because the explosive power of what came down that valley mixed huge boulders with mud. And so we didn't even know where the power stations were on day one. So when the government reached out, my first task was to try and help figure out where they even were, because they were gone.
8: Because it had been covered.
25: And blown away. So all the surface structures had been blown up. So they were gone. And then on top of that, I haven't measured it exactly, but a huge amount of material on top of that. So the entrance to the tunnel that your listeners or viewers can see, where we're looking down into the tunnel where these men are crawling up through the mud, that was on the side of a hill. That wasn't underground. That tunnel, that entrance was up a hill. And so on the vision on the CCTV, as the tsunami thing was coming down the valley, we see people running up the hill. and seeking refuge in that tunnel, with it being above them. And now, with so much of that avalanche material, we're having to drill down below. That's the scale of this. This is extraordinarily difficult. The army have just done the most incredible job on the ground to be delivering this.
8: You're having to drill down, but also blast. How delicate is that?
25: Well, I mean, we never do blasting normally when we're doing a human rescue, because you end up blowing people up. And yet we're doing blasting here because we've got no option, because we're confronted with rocks bigger than cars in our way. And so the only way we can get through is to blow them up. And so they've shown incredible restraint and engineering competence to be able to blow them up without blowing up the people we're trying to rescue, and also blowing them up in a way that doesn't destroy the structure that at the moment is giving us protection, as they're crawling just the crown of the tunnel towards the powerhouse. Just extraordinarily complex.
8: Obviously, families are very hopeful right now after the rescue of these two hydropower workers. But realistically, what can you say about the prospects of finding other survivors?
25: Absolutely. Up until just a few minutes ago, we were dealing with computations, theory, our best professional judgment, and just good old-fashioned hard work. Now we've got two people out. We've got the first ever proof that this technique can work, and it's going to spur us on to try even harder. This is the best news, absolutely the best news that we could have at the moment. Other agencies had said we were moving into a recovery mode. We resisted that and actually said, for us underground, this is not recovery mode. We're in rescue mode, and we're in turbo rescue mode now.
4: Arnold Dick speaking to my colleague there, Anne Soy. Now, voters are heading for the polls in regional elections in Saxony-Anhalt in Germany this weekend, with all eyes on whether the far-right Alternative for Germany, or AfD, can translate a substantial poll lead into an electoral breakthrough. Recent surveys put the party above 40%, well ahead of Chancellor Friedrich Merz's CDU, making it the clear favourite. If the AfD does come out victorious, it will mark another major milestone for the party. Nevertheless, it may not be enough for it to translate its win into power, as Germany's other parties maintain a firewall around the AfD, which effectively prevents them from cooperating or creating coalitions. Now, Anna Sylvain Chassani is the Financial Times Berlin bureau chief. She's in Magdeburg in Saxony. I put it to her that it's a commanding lead for the AfD.
9: Yes, absolutely. Over 40%, as you said. And if some of the smaller parties do not make the 5% threshold for representation in parliament, it may be enough for them, or it's actually very within striking distance, to secure majority, an absolute majority of seats in parliament.
4: They have won state elections before, but not been able to form administrations. Does this feel different this time?
9: It does feel different because, you know, winning a state election with 30%, so become, you know, coming first with 30%, as, you know, they did about 2 years ago, is different from coming first with 45% or nearly 50%. I mean, they are now really aiming for absolute majorities in regional elections. That's a big, big change. And yes, indeed, for many years, they have been excluded from coalitions, and the Merz, the chancellor, has decided to ostracize them. But that hasn't worked. And so we can see that in those smaller regions, smaller states, they are managing to mobilize voters, non-voters, previously non-voters, voters from all established parties, to really get near a majority, an absolute majority.
4: What are the chances of the CDU? I mean, Friedrich Merz is not very popular. What are the chances of him, if you could tell us, of forming some kind of coalition if the AfD doesn't get an outright majority?
9: So that's the interesting thing, is like if the AfD fall short of the majority. In a way, it places the CDU, Merz's CDU, in a very difficult position, because if it wants to retain power while ostracizing the AfD, so maintaining the firewall, it would have to probably talk to the anti-capitalist left, Die Linke, which is the successor to the Communist Party under the, you know, the former East Germany. So, and for the CDU, for a lot of CDU members and officials, it is quite, it's really, you know, it's not something that they like at all. So it could create a lot of frictions.
4: And just very, very briefly, more state elections coming up, more tests.
9: Absolutely. Two more after this one on Sunday. One in the city-state of Berlin, where the CDU is actually now ruling. You know, the state party is going to lose power probably. And the AfD is also pulling strongly, as well as the radical left. Yeah. And also in the northeastern state of Mecklenburg-Vorpommern at the end of the month.
4: That was Anna Sylvain Chassani, bureau chief of the FT in Berlin.
10: Thanks for joining us today on 90.9 WBUR. Good morning. I'm Steve Brown, 76 degrees in Boston at 10:19. Jurors in the Lindsey Clancy trial remain deadlocked as a single juror appears to be in disagreement with the other 11 in the murder trial. Clancy's the woman accused of strangling her three children to death in the family's Duxbury home in 2023. Stay with WBUR for the latest on the case.
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10: Mostly sunny today. The high's near 82 degrees. Mostly clear tonight. A low of 64. Increasing clouds tomorrow. Chance of some showers. The high's around 73. Mostly sunny on Sunday. A high of 69. It's 76 degrees in Boston.
4: You're listening to NewsHour in the BBC World Service with me, Gary O'Donoghue. Now, there's news of what appears to be a significant medical breakthrough that could raise hopes for people waiting for kidney transplants. Doctors in the United States say a genetically modified pig kidney functioned inside 66-year-old Tim Andrews for almost 9 months, the longest time of period that's ever been done for. The kidney was used as a temporary bridge while the patient waited for a human donor organ, allowing him to avoid dialysis. It could mean that animal-to-human transplantations can help tackle the global shortage of donor organs. Earlier, I spoke to Dr. Leonardo Riella, who's the medical director of kidney transplantation at Massachusetts General Hospital. He led the team doing the transplant. I began by asking him how big a breakthrough this latest finding is.
12: We passed through a major milestone for two reasons. I think number one, we had a pig kidney working and performing all the expected kidney functions for more than 9 months, allowing our patient to be off dialysis. And second, we were able to transition this patient from a pig kidney to a human kidney. So those are two very important milestones that we're able to pass.
4: And this is no ordinary pig kidney. You had to sort of do some genetic modifications to the pigs themselves to begin with, correct?
12: Correct. These are very unique pigs. They are cloned and they have genetic edits to improve the compatibility between the pig kidney and humans.
4: Now, this is a kind of bridge technique, as I understand it, while you wait for a human kidney to be available, a donor kidney. What problems did you encounter after you'd implanted this kidney? Because it did eventually fail, didn't it?
12: Correct. Yes, the immune system of humans do recognize certain things in the pig that's slightly different than a traditional human transplant. So I think they're learning, you know, in terms of trying to understand what are some of the differences between a human and a pig kidney and how the immune system recognizes that. And second, how can we tweak? How can we change slightly our anti-rejection meds in order to be able to control that in the long term? So I think we're sort of you know, getting in the right direction. And we have another patient who just passed the 9-month mark with the pig kidney. So these are very exciting findings so far.
4: And for those who don't know, give us an idea of what this means in terms of the patient's quality of life for that period of time while they're waiting for a donor kidney.
12: So the biggest issue that we have currently in transplantation is the organ shortage. It's a crisis because we know that with patients with kidney failure, the best treatment option for the majority of patients is to get a transplant. And unfortunately, the majority of our patients do not have access to organs in a timely manner, so they have to remain on dialysis. And dialysis is an incredible technology and innovation that keeps patients alive. But unfortunately, it is a treatment that cannot reproduce the function of a true kidney. So you go to a dialysis center, you filter your blood 3 times a week for 3 or 4 hours. And the consequences of that is that many of these patients that stay on dialysis, they start developing cardiovascular disease and worse outcomes. And unfortunately, many die or even become too sick to become a kidney transplant while they're waiting for their promised kidney.
4: Do you now feel that this is something that can be scaled, that this is something that will be suitable for a lot of patients in this position?
12: This is what we hope in the long term, that we are able to provide xenotransplantation as an alternative treatment for these patients with kidney failure. Our ambition is that with a pig kidney, we may be able to do additional genetic edits to potentially create an invisible organ once transplanted. And this would overcome the second biggest challenge in transplantation, is that patients require to take anti-rejection meds for the rest of their lives in order to prevent rejection. But now imagine that by doing these edits and creating these organs that could be invisible to the immune system, these patients will not require to take anti-rejection meds in the long term. So this will be really game changer.
4: And that was Dr. Leonardo Riella from Massachusetts General Hospital speaking to me a little earlier. Now, in Britain, the right-wing populist Reform UK party gathers in the English city of Birmingham today for its annual conference. It should have been something of a showcase for a party that has transformed itself from an insurgent outsider to a serious contender for power. But the conference opens under something of a cloud after there was a television documentary, an undercover television documentary, that raised questions about the party's handling of financial donations. And that prompted the resignation of two senior advisors pending an inquiry. Our correspondent, Rob Watson, is at the conference in Birmingham. He told me more about the latest row.
1: To cut a very long story short, essentially a commercial television company here had a 30-minute investigation, and what it suggested, whether it's undercover reporting, was that there were two very senior Reform officials who seemingly were trying to break election law by allowing foreign money into the country towards Reform, and that is very much not against the law. But Nigel Farage has just been saying local difficulty, Gary, and that it was all got up by far-left activists. Although he did say that the two people who've now been suspended were injudicious at best.
4: Yeah, I saw one other member of the party describing it as a hit job as well. So are they acknowledging something went wrong here or not acknowledging that something went wrong?
1: Both. So, I mean, firstly, they're trying to deflect it by saying, look, you know, they were out to get us. They were left-wing activists. They've done the same thing in the United States and been condemned by the US Congress for that. But, I mean, clearly, Nigel Farage saying that these two senior aides to him had acted injudiciously, and the fact that they have been suspended does suggest that Reform accept that if you look at this film, and anyone who does, Gary, certainly if they're Reform supporters, will be kind of wincing at the way in which these two officials seem very keen to hoover up money from a rich person, what they thought was a rich person in the United States.
4: Is there any evidence that some of the sort of policy announcements that Reform have been announcing recently, welfare cut, severe, significant cuts to welfare, that they're sort of cutting through, that they're shoring up its support? Because it does have significant support.
1: Oh, very much. I mean, to put this into context, I mean, look, this wasn't ideal for Reform. Some months ago, they were leading in the polls. They had lots of momentum. And then these questions about the party's finances, about Nigel Farage's finances, have dented their poll lead. They are now no longer in the lead and have slowed their momentum. But that, you know, that shouldn't let people not forget that there is a reason why they're the populist party of the right, and that is that they focus very much on the issue of immigration. They focus on the issue of the idea of welfare needing to be cut, and on a very important cultural issue, which we also heard the guest speaker from the national rally in France, Bardello, say, and that is the sort of sense amongst many voters in this country that we're always doing our country down, that we're not proud of our history, that we're ashamed of who we are. So that stuff cuts through. But I mean, the problem with questions about finances, Gary, is that it does have an awful lot of people in the electorate saying, oh my goodness, all the politicians are the same, they're all in it for themselves, all got their finger in the till. So that's the way in which these stories are rather damaging for a party that wants to be insurgent and different.
4: Yeah, if you're the outsider, you want to seem different to the rest, don't you?
1: You bet.
4: And that was Rob Watson, our correspondent, reporting from the Reform UK conference in Birmingham in the English Midlands.

0: This is NPR News.
1: Thanks for spending some of your Friday afternoon with us here on 90.9 WBUR. It is 4:29. Coming up in just a few minutes at Minnesota State Fair, crop art is a tradition. This year, a lot of the art made with seeds and plants focuses on ice and protests.
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5: Live from NPR News in Washington, I'm Dan Ronan. The judge in the Lindsey Clancy murder trial declared a mistrial today after jurors said they could not reach a unanimous verdict. This was the seventh day of deliberations. The Plymouth, Massachusetts jury was trying to decide if Clancy was criminally responsible when she strangled her three young children in 2023. Plymouth County District Attorney Tim Cruz says it's too early to decide if they will seek a retrial.
6: In the end, I bring it all back to the child victims in this case, Cora, Dawson, and Callan. This was and has always been about getting justice for those three little babies.
5: Clancy is a former labor and delivery nurse who has denied killing her children, but her legal team argued she suffered from severe postpartum psychosis. A hearing to determine the next steps on the case is set for September the 29th. A new study finds the use of the GLP-1 drugs like Wegovy and Zepbound to fight obesity in younger kids has skyrocketed in the U.S. NPR's Maria Godoy reports the surge in prescriptions has occurred even though the Food and Drug Administration has not approved their use for children under the age of 12.
7: The study found more than 20,000 children between the ages of 8 and 11 have taken GLP-1 drugs since 2019. While that overall number remains low, it represents a surge of more than 300-fold among this age group. The vast majority of kids prescribed the medications, nearly 94%, had severe obesity. Clinical guidelines do allow for the use of the medications in kids as young as 8, but older kids were more likely to receive a prescription than younger kids. An estimated 20% of children in the U.S. have obesity. The findings appear in the journal Pediatrics. Maria Godoy, NPR News.
5: It's NPR.
1: This is 90.9 WBUR. I'm Sharon Brody in Boston. The Secretary of State's office says district-wide recounts will take place in two of this week's Democratic primary elections. State Senator William Brownsberger and challenger Daniel Lander are vying for a seat that covers parts of Boston, Belmont, Watertown, and Cambridge. Brownsberger leads by 34 votes out of 24,000 cast. Edward Pacheco and Stephen Medeiros are running for a House seat in Dartmouth and New Bedford. Pacheco leads by 14 votes out of 5,000 ballots cast. More than 1,300 workers at Encore Boston Harbor are on the first day of a strike, and they say they're in it for the long haul as they fight for a new contract. The housekeepers, cooks, valets, and drivers are calling for higher wages and more health care contributions by the casino. James Atkins is lead gardener at Encore and a shop steward, and he says patrons will not be getting a five-star experience as long as the strike is underway.
8: I would say that people are going to see significant increases in wait times on vehicles, really, really shoddy care on the rooms. Restaurant service is going to be near impossible if they are even operating.
1: The casino's operator says it is committed to finding common ground and says workers' wages and benefits have far outpaced the casino's revenue growth over the past 4 years. MIT says one of its professors has died from injuries suffered while bicycling. The school said 37-year-old Thomas Rose was struck by a driver 2 weeks ago along Memorial Drive at Mass Ave in Cambridge. He died Wednesday. Rose was an expert in ancient metallurgy and was set to begin teaching his first classes this semester. The crash remains under investigation. It's 4:34.
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1: Tonight, it's Red Sox Orioles in Baltimore. Meteorologist Danielle Noyes, with 1 degree outside, says the best day for outdoor plans this holiday weekend around Boston will be Monday.
0: But tomorrow and Sunday aren't all that bad either. There will be some scattered showers tomorrow, so have the umbrella or raincoat with you. They're brief and passing. Expect clouds and breaks of sun, highs near 70. Similar on Sunday, cool onshore wind, gusts 20 to 30 miles per hour at the coast, highs near 70, an isolated shower possible. Labor Day looks gorgeous. A fall feel in the morning and then climbing into the upper 70s with bright sunshine.
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10: From NPR News, this is All Things Considered. I'm Scott Detrow in Washington.
11: And I'm Elsa Chang in Culver City, California. Well, the Trump administration says it will break ground on its D.C. arch in the next 2 weeks, even though the project has yet to receive federal approval. The 250-foot arch would tower over Arlington National Cemetery and the Lincoln Memorial. It's already drawn public pushback, and a lawsuit is now escalating. NPR's Rachel Treisman joins us now to talk about all of this. Hi, Rachel.
12: Hey, Elsa.
11: Okay, so I know that you've been covering a lot of hearings, a lot of questions about the arch over the last few months. What changed this week?
12: Right. So Interior Secretary Doug Burgum said yesterday that, quote, excavation work will begin in the next 2 weeks at the traffic circle on Arlington Memorial Bridge, where this administration wants to put the arch.
11: Okay.
12: Now, any structure this big would be controversial, since it will, of course, impact things like road and air traffic, not to mention some pretty key views of the city. U.S. Representative Don Beyer, a Democrat, represents the part of Virginia where the arch would stand.
13: 250 feet is twice as tall as the Lincoln Memorial, half as tall as the Washington Monument. You'll be able to see this from almost any place inside the Beltway.
12: The administration's own National Park Service agrees. It said in a report last week that the arch would disrupt the historical significance of dozens of nearby sites. But the government still wants to move forward so quickly that it's announcing this work before it's even gotten final approval.
11: Yeah, tell us more about that. Like, what steps has the administration taken so far and what steps are left?
12: There are two federal panels that need to review this kind of construction in D.C.
11: Mm-hmm.
12: The first, the Commission of Fine Arts, gave final approval to the design back in May. Its members were all appointed by President Trump. The second, the National Capital Planning Commission, which is also led by administration appointees, has given some green lights, but it hasn't granted final approval yet, and it doesn't meet again until October. There are also a bunch of federally required reviews still underway about things like aviation safety and historic preservation. The White House told us in a statement that it is still seeking those approvals and is only starting work that, quote, helps in the process. But Beyer isn't surprised that the administration wants to move quickly.
13: I think Republicans expect that in 9 weeks they're going to lose the majority of the House, maybe the Senate, and that this project is going to be endangered by a new Democratic majority that actually stands up to Trump.
11: Huh. Well, meanwhile, a group of Vietnam War veterans has already sued the government to try to block construction of this arch. They say it desecrates the cemetery, that the project needs congressional approval. Can you talk about where does that lawsuit stand right now?
12: Well, also on Thursday, the same day as Burgum's announcement, lawyers for the federal government asked the judge in that case to dismiss it altogether. And they cited last week's Supreme Court ruling in a different construction case over the White House ballroom. The court said there that the historic preservation group that sued over the construction of the ballroom didn't have the legal standing to do so. And so now the government's lawyers are saying that same reasoning should apply to the arch. But Nicholas Sansone, the lawyer leading this arch lawsuit, says this case is completely different. For example, the veterans suing over the arch have deep ties to Arlington National Cemetery and a lot at stake, especially now.
14: The Supreme Court's decision in the ballroom case has made clear that once construction starts, it's very hard to walk it back.
12: He's with Public Citizen, the nonprofit representing the veterans, and they're asking the court to weigh in on the government's plans quickly.
15: That is NPR's Rachel Treisman. Thank you, Rachel.
12: Thank you.
10: Nearly every state holds a state fair, and Minnesota has one of the biggest in the country. For years, the Crop Art Exhibition has been one of its most popular attractions. This year, many works on display portrayed what happened when federal immigration enforcement officers came to the state for the Trump administration's Operation Metro Surge. Minnesota Public Radio's Alex V. Cipolli reports.
16: On this day, hundreds of people are waiting outside the State Fair's Agriculture Horticulture building. It's home to the crop art exhibit. Joe Carlson has been in line for an hour.
17: First of all, I'm shocked how long the lines are this year.
16: Carlson says it's worth the wait. Crop art is one of the state's traditions. Participants must use seeds and plant parts from native crops in their design.
17: It's like uniquely political. It's like art form born of the cold and like our agricultural traditions. A creative expression of, I don't know, the current sentiments that are happening here in Minnesota too.
16: Crop art has been part of the fair for decades. This year, there are a record-breaking 600 pieces. While many touch on pop culture and history, many others depict the Trump administration's anti-immigration surge. In the winter, thousands of immigration and border enforcement agents came to Minnesota with the stated purpose of deporting undocumented immigrants. It was a turbulent couple of months. So artist Jennifer Nelson decided to show Minnesota's turmoil by creating her version of Pablo Picasso's 1937 masterpiece, the anti-war painting, Guernica.
18: What Picasso was doing was letting people know that when acts of war happen, when authoritarian governments kind of flex their muscles and go heavy-handed, it is always regular people that paid the price. And I think we felt that really heavy in the Twin Cities this year.

0: coming up.
1: So I'm getting older. I'm 34. And she said, and by the time you finish, you'll be 38 anyway.
0: Listen, it's really never too late to start something new. But first, let's do the numbers. The Dow Jones Industrial Average fell 271 points, 0.5%, to finish at 53,414. The Nasdaq subtracted 77 points, 0.3%, to close at 26,506. And the S&P 500 lost 29 points, 0.4%, to end at 77,18. For the week, the Dow gave up 0.3%, the Nasdaq rose 0.4%, and the S&P added 0.1%. Lululemon Athletica missed analyst sales expectations for the quarter. The company had been expecting sales to hold steady this year, but it now expects them to decline. Lululemon declined 17.4%. Bonds fell. The yield on the 10-year T-note rose to 4.78%. 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
3: 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You'll get a full range of the latest news. Plus, you'll hear about the 40th anniversary of a very popular series of novels for kids, The Babysitter's Club. And you'll get a conversation with Monty Python founding member Eric Idle about his new memoir. That and much more tomorrow morning on WBUR. And meet us at City Space this month for the WBUR Breakfast Club. That's Tuesday, September 15th. Tiziana Deering talks with Faraday Brand co-founder Carrie Dougherty. 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
0: This is Marketplace. I'm Kristen Schwab. Over this Labor Day travel period, TSA expects to screen more than 17 million passengers. A lot of those people will probably be traveling within the U.S., but some will surely be flying abroad, maybe to Italy.

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6: You're back with On Point. I'm Meghna Chakrabarty, and Melissa Maffeo is with us today. She's author of the new book, Science of the Supernatural, Critical Thinking for the Mind and the Brain. And let's listen to another one of the fantastic stories that was sent to us by an On Point listener. This is Tracy Lockwood. And a while back, Tracy moved into an older home in Christiansburg, Virginia. She moved there with her then husband. Now, this house actually was really old. It was specifically built in 1888.
7: For 3 nights, we were woken up by the sound of footsteps in the hallway immediately outside our bedroom door. They were so physical and loud that we actually got out of bed expecting that there was someone there. I saw a small woman dressed in a black Victorian-era dress. On the third night, I spoke to her silently and explained that we had moved into the house and were trying to make it beautiful and take care of it. And then I asked if she would please not wake us up while we were sleeping. It never happened again.
6: That's listener Tracy Lockwood. She now lives in Farmville, Virginia. Professor Maffeo, I promise you we've got more stories like that from our listeners to get to before the end of the show. But I wanted to let you finish telling us about the experience you had with a psychic reading. So you went to this guy's house. Our engineer wants me to ask you if he was expecting you.
8: He was. I had an appointment, and I shared my location with a girlfriend, just in case. And we talked for an hour, and I think it was a really pleasant conversation. One of the big things that stuck out to me was he told me that I was going to witness a car accident, and I said, okay, like, when? And he said that he didn't know. It would just be sometime in the future. And I said, like a big car accident or a fender bender type car accident? And he said he didn't know. Mm. And then I said, am I going to see it happen or am I going to see it like after the fact? And he said he didn't know. It could be any of those, but also it could just be on television. So
6: I'm sorry, but like, continue.
8: So I sort of had the same reaction. You know, and maybe he's right. And in all honesty, because of my own confirmation bias, I very well could have seen a car accident